0: lots of settlements from major corporations. They point to the Riot Games lawsuit, where two women who said they wanted to cause social change reached an initial $10 million settlement before California intervened, and the company ultimately agreed to pay $100 million. Opponents argue the approach has created an increasingly hostile climate for businesses operating in the Golden State. Willie Nelson, The White House.
1: White House Press Secretary Caroline Levitt says President Trump has a busy week ahead.
2: White House Press Secretary Caroline Levitt says President Trump will be heading to Michigan Monday for a speech about the economy. On Tuesday, he will attend a funeral service for the late South Carolina Senator Lindsey Graham at the Washington National Cathedral. On Friday, the president is scheduled to hold another cabinet meeting.
3: The president will host the 13th cabinet meeting of this term at Camp David, which will be a lot of fun and something different for the cabinet to experience together.
2: Laura Winters reporting.
1: Millions across the country are dealing with sizzling temperatures today. Major cities like Phoenix, Vegas, Minneapolis, and St. Louis are seeing extreme heat warnings. This is SRN News.
4: Thank you for listening to Life Talk Radio. Here's a quick thought from the book Steps to Christ. Quote, "The only way to grow in grace is to be doing the very work which Christ has enjoined upon us, to engage in helping and blessing those who need the help we can give them. 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Have a great day.
1: Christians like artificial intelligence.
5: A new poll from the Barna Group finds that 44% of practicing Christians say they use AI very often or often in their personal lives, compared to 31% of the general population. Barna goes on to say that, quote, the same pattern holds at work. 39% of practicing Christians use AI often or very often on the job versus 26% of U.S. adults nationally. And both groups use AI far more than America's clergymen, who remain leery of it. Michael Harrington reporting.
1: Christians are under extreme pressure in Bangladesh in the wake of the ouster of its longtime leader, Sheikh Hasina. Most of the country is Muslim, and the absence of the leader sparked attacks on minority Christians. Many fled the country for India, where conditions are also difficult but not as bad. Those who were able left for the U.S. One believer tells International Christian Concern. This is SRN News. CBS NFL analyst and former Dallas Cowboys quarterback Tony Romo has been arrested on suspicion of driving under the influence.
6: A Milwaukee County Sheriff's Office arrest report says that Romo performed poorly on field sobriety tests after getting stopped while driving south on Interstate 43 this week. Sheriff's officials said Romo was taken into custody, booked, and released. He has a court appearance set for September 21st. There was no comment from CBS. 46-year-old Romo has been the network's lead game analyst for NFL coverage since 2017. Bob Agner reporting.
1: The European Commission has found TikTok did not adequately protect children's privacy rights on its platform by allowing adults to view the accounts of minors. The commission said Friday that the action exposed children to cyberbullying, unwanted contact, and predatory behavior. More details at srnnews.com.
7: Here's some important wisdom from the book of Proverbs. Don't be jealous of sinners, but always honor the Lord. Then you will truly have hope for the future. Proverbs 23, verses 17 and 18.

It's Crazy Money Day. Hi, I'm Chuck Bentley with the Crown Money Minute. 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
2: World War II ended nearly 80 years ago, it still looms large in our imaginations. For some reason, we are fascinated by World War II. Perhaps it's because it involved more people, covered more territory, and claimed more lives than any other war in history. Also, it brought out the best and the worst in humanity. But whatever the reasons, it seems we just can't get enough about World War II. Second World War movies keep rolling out of Hollywood. The demand for Second World War movies appears unstoppable and the supply inexhaustible. And who can think about that war without thinking of the Holocaust? And nothing, of course, symbolized the Holocaust more than the death camps, like this one at Ravensbrück, just north of Berlin, with its gas chamber and ovens. But the most infamous and largest of all the death camps was Auschwitz, situated in western Poland. Now, the longest-serving commandant of that camp was Rudolf Höss, a leading member of the Nazi Party. After the war ended, he was taken prisoner and convicted by the Polish Supreme National Tribunal for the crimes of overseeing the death of over a million men, women, and children. And today, many decades after the war ended, tourists, young and old, Jews and non-Jews alike, visit Auschwitz as a pilgrimage to this place. It's a sacred place of remembrance of what happened there and to the many people who lost their lives there. But imagine visiting Auschwitz with the grandson of the ruthless commandant, Rudolf Höss. Join me as we look at one of the saddest stories that comes from a totally unexpected source. It's a story of children who, as adults, ended up bearing a burden of guilt that never should have been theirs to begin with. And as we look at their stories, maybe we can think a little more about our own life and the legacy we pass on.

The Jews have a long and rich history going back over 4,000 years. Even though they comprise only a very tiny percent of the world's population, in fact, only about 0.2%, they've played a significant role in the development of Western culture and civilization. Jews are a worldwide group who, through descent or conversion, are descendants of the ancient Jewish people, or Hebrews in the Bible. Today, Israel is the only country in the world where Jews make up the majority of the population. And like any nationality, there are a wide spectrum of beliefs among the Jews. You have the ultra-Orthodox, passionately religious, who are seeking to follow every biblical law as they understand them. Then there are the secular Jews, who have a Jewish heritage and identity, but have no religious affiliation. As with any religion, Jews have their own clergy or leaders called rabbis,

0: What he discovered shook him to the core. He found his only solace was converting to Judaism. Rabbi Aharon Shir Yashuv is the son of a Nazi, a Waffen SS officer who served on the Eastern Front with Hitler's elite troops. It's hard to believe that the son of a Nazi officer is a rabbi in Israel. Now, remember, the SS was an elite branch of the German army in World War II. They were the ones who carried out Hitler's final solution, the genocide of the Jews and others, deemed by the Germans unfit to live. They were also the ones who ran the concentration camps, including this one at Ravensbrück, that was set up with a gas chamber, ovens and chimneys. The SS were the ones who, more than any others, carried out the day-by-day killings at places like this. They were known as vicious and brutal murderers, and they sure were hated. Rabbi Aharon Shir Yashuv's father was one of them. And so this is a man trying to come to grips with a legacy that he can't bear. Talk about a rebellion against your family. The son of an SS officer becoming an Orthodox Jewish rabbi, and in Israel, of all places. But he's not the only one. Other children or grandchildren or relatives of Nazis have also converted to Judaism, and in some cases, they even moved to Israel. There are accounts of the children of Nazis, including a relative by marriage to Hitler, who, as adults, had converted to Judaism. It's a kind of atonement for a legacy they didn't create, but inherited. Theo Hesse was born in Munich, Germany, in 1935. His father was a fervent and committed member of the Nazi Party. And when Theo was 8 years old, he joined the Hitler Youth. When Adolf Hitler came to his hometown of Munich to visit, Theo and his father were at the front of the crowd, reaching out and trying to just touch the Führer's hand. He later recalled,
1: "I know if I was able to shake his hand, I probably wouldn't have washed for a few months."
0: The Hitler Youth was like joining the Boy Scouts with the other boys. It was just a normal part of growing up. Propaganda was always there, and you just accepted it as black and white. As a child, Theo remembers he was told that he wasn't to associate with Jewish people. The only Jewish person he knew was the family doctor. And then one day, she suddenly disappeared. But the family never discussed it. The family lived in Bavaria near Dachau concentration camp. But as a child, Theo didn't know anything about what was happening in the nearby camp. Theo was told it was a prison for bad people, and the family never mentioned the Holocaust. So as a child, Theo just trusted his parents' word. Then over the years, as Theo became aware of his parents' fervent Nazism and their involvement, it took its toll. He was horrified, and a sense of guilt for his parents' part in the Holocaust overcame him. Eventually, as an adult, he converted to Judaism. Before his conversion, he requested a mikveh, or a ritual bath. This is the precursor to Christian baptism. Now, the idea of a mikveh was to wash away previous spiritual impurities or the bad things in your life. But for Theo, it was the pain and the sense of guilt for what had happened in World War II and his family's involvement.
1: "I almost drowned myself because I felt there was just so much inside me that I needed to wash away."
0: Those who have read about World War II will know these names: Adolf Hitler, Heinrich Himmler, Hermann Göring, Joseph Goebbels, Martin Bormann, Rudolf Hess, and others. These have been the most hated and vilified men in the 20th century. After all, it is estimated that due to the war that they started, over 50 million people died. But here's the thing about many of these men and untold thousands of others like them. And that is, they were people just like the rest of us. They had fathers and mothers and sisters and brothers. They were husbands to their wives and fathers to their children. Those involved in the Nazi regime would go to work in the morning, spending the day planning the transport and execution of a few thousand Jews from Hungary or Poland or France. And then they would hop on a tram and get home in time for dinner with the family. And maybe they would even read a story to the children before putting them to bed. Then finally the war ended and the regime ended. Yes, at the Nuremberg Tribunal, some top Nazis were either executed or jailed, and many fled and went into hiding, and some even quietly resumed life in post-war Germany. Most of the children of these men were too young to have been complicit in their father's crimes. Some weren't even born until after the war had ended. But these children, eventually as adults, had to confront the legacy that their fathers had left them. Now, most of us as children adored our fathers. We looked up to them and admired our fathers. But can you imagine how these children felt when they found out about their father's role in the war? What do you do when your father was Martin Bormann, one of the most notorious Nazis? Martin Bormann Sr. was one of Hitler's closest confidants and a key figure behind the concept of the Final Solution and the Holocaust. He had been Hitler's private secretary and had unrivaled access to him. In fact, Bormann was one of the last Nazis to be with Hitler in the Berlin bunker in the last days, even the last hours of the war. Some say Bormann had committed suicide in the bunker after Hitler did. Others say he fled to South America or Spain. Some who fled with him claimed that they saw his body on a bridge killed by nearby Russian troops who probably had no idea who he was. His personal chauffeur claimed that he saw Martin Bormann alive and well in Munich 1 year after the war ended. No one really knew for certain what happened to him. Martin Bormann was tried in absentia at the Nuremberg trials on the 16th of October, 1946. But Martin Bormann the Nazi was also Martin Bormann the father of 10 children, in fact. And apparently, he was a loving and devoted dad. His oldest son, Martin Bormann Jr., was privileged and honored to carry his father's name. He remembers his father well. He was only 16 years old when, hiding at a farm after the Nazi collapse, he was listening on the radio to his father being sentenced to death in absentia for his war crimes.
2: I was shocked and confused. The man described during the trial was not the father I knew, but it was there, every day, in all the newspapers, all the evidence of the concentration camps, documents with his signature on them. We only saw him 3 or 4 times a year during the war, but he was a good father. He wanted to make his own family because he had nothing as a child. He was strict, but he had a very big heart.
0: Bormann's son remembers when, away at an elite Nazi party academy, he received a postcard from his father. It was addressed,
3: "To my dearest darling child, I would like to come and see you next weekend, the 14th. Would you be able to see me then? With all my love, Father."
0: It sounded as if it could have been a postcard from just any good father to his son. But it wasn't just from any good father. It was from one of the most notorious war criminals in all of history. So what do you do when your father is Martin Bormann Sr.? How did Martin Bormann Jr. deal with it? How do you deal with such a legacy, such a past, one that you didn't create, but that unquestionably will impact your life until you die? Well, the young Bormann converted to become a Roman Catholic in 1947 and then studied theology. He eventually became a Catholic priest in 1958 in the Missionary Order of the Heart of Jesus. He worked for years as a missionary in one of the most challenging places on earth, the Belgian Congo. It was there he tried to help atone for his father's deeds. Over the years, young Borman visited Israel and met with Jewish groups. He spoke with children of Holocaust survivors. Martin Borman Jr. even visited Yad Vashem, the Holocaust Museum in Israel, and he once even addressed the March of the Living. Now, the March of the Living is an annual event that brings students from around the world to Auschwitz in Poland. It's another way to remember the Holocaust. In 2008, Martin Borman Jr. took part in the march and spoke to the crowd. One Israeli newspaper depicted it like this. The presence of an elderly German would hardly raise eyebrows among the thousands assembled for the March of the Living. So many Germans, Jews and Gentiles alike had made the solitary pilgrimage to Auschwitz in Poland. And the old German, now in his seventh decade, had come to Auschwitz to atone for the sins of his country, for the sins of his father. As Martin Borman Jr. took center stage to announce his presence, the crowd could scarcely believe what they were witnessing. But there he was for all to see. He had the same foreboding curiosity that he had expected. He understood them. But the question remained, would they understand him and his reason for being there? Yes, he was the son of Martin Borman, trying to atone for the crimes that he himself never committed, and yet, no doubt, hung like a cloak around him. A documentary film came out in 2011 called Hitler's Children. It told about how the children or the grandchildren and other relatives of men with names of Himmler, Frank Goering and Huss tried to come to terms with the fact that they were literally the offspring of the last century's greatest criminals and most hated individuals. Hermann Goering was one of the top Nazis in Germany. He'd even been Hitler's designated successor. Goering was the highest-ranking Nazi to be tried at the Nuremberg trials, where he was sentenced to death for his crimes against humanity. The documentary caught up with Bettina Goering, the great-niece of Hermann Goering. She had moved away to New Mexico, USA, decades ago, in order to try and get away from the past and from a great-uncle's legacy. But even that wasn't enough for Bettina. She and her brother were sterilized.
4: We both did it so that there won't be any more Goerings.
0: In some ways, even worse than Hermann Goering was Rudolf Franz Ferdinand Huss, the commandant of the infamous Auschwitz camp. Huss is known to have ordered the use of Zyklon B gas to increase the number of people who could be executed at Auschwitz, with that number reaching as high as 2,000 killed each day. During his trial, Huss was accused of murdering 3.5 million people. He denied the charge, saying,
5: "No, only 2.5 million. The rest died from disease and starvation."
0: It's unbelievable. But what may really come as a surprise is that Rudolf Huss was a father to 5 children and lived on the outer grounds of Auschwitz with his family. The house looked like any other nice house, with high walls around it to shield it from the camp. You would have no idea what was going on just over the other side of the wall. The family had a vegetable garden outside their home, and their mother would always warn the children to rinse everything well that they took from the garden. Especially when picking the strawberries, they were told to wash them well first before eating them. Why? Because of the ash, the human ash blown over the wall from the chimney stacks. Now, Rudolf Huss's grandson, Rainer Huss, says that,
6: "I grew up with the understanding that my family had lived through the terrors of the Nazi occupation in the Netherlands. It was only when I was a teen that I found out the details about my grandfather, Rudolf Huss, and his role in the war."
0: Rainer was so shocked and overcome with guilt for what had happened, he tried to take steps to get out of the shadow of his grandfather. Rainer left his home and his family and has since dedicated his adult life to talking about his family's past and supporting Holocaust survivors in an attempt to combat hate in all its forms. He carries a real burden for the crimes that were committed by his grandfather, and his way to find atonement, his way to deal with it, is to visit around 80 to 100 schools every year and tell the students his family story, so the truth about the atrocities will never be forgotten. But Rainer Huss has gone even further than just speaking to students in other countries. He's also visited Auschwitz more than 30 times, taking groups back to see his grandfather's former home there and the death camp he ran with its gas chambers, ovens, and chimney stacks. He's made personal contact with more than 70 Holocaust survivors and created close relationships with many of them. And in 2013, he wrote his family's story in a book titled The Heritage of the Commandant, on being part of a terrible family, to make sure future generations know about and don't forget the horrors of the past.
6: The point is to prevent something like that ever happening again. We live in a really brutal and cruel world. It's full of hate.
0: Rainer Huss wants to ensure that it never happens again. On one of his visits to Auschwitz, Rainer Huss was taking questions from a group of teenagers from Israel. One girl stood up, looked at him, and barely holding back the tears, uttered,
7: "Your grandfather actually murdered and tortured and exterminated my family."
0: Her heartfelt words reinforced Rainer's desire to atone for the wrongs that had been committed by his grandfather. Later, an old man, a survivor of Auschwitz himself, came forward and wanted to shake his hand. Then the Auschwitz survivor and the grandson of Auschwitz's commandant embraced. Rainer struggled with the legacy of his grandfather. He said,
6: "So you ask yourself, why am I alive? To carry this guilt, this burden? To try to come to terms with it? That must be the only reason I exist, to do what he should have done."
0: To me, these stories of the children of the Nazis testify to something that I believe exists in all of us, regardless of who our parents are. Do you have a family legacy that you are not proud of, that you would like to make atonement for? Do you live with guilt? Have you ever done things you're ashamed of? Maybe you still do. Maybe you struggle with a family legacy that seems as wired to you as the color of your eyes. These children of the Nazis tried all sorts of ways to shake off the past, to atone for a legacy that gripped them and won't let go. Are we not, at least to some degree, all like that? These children of the Nazis felt a guilt for something they hadn't done. Well, some of us have guilt for what we have done, and shame too. You may know what guilt feels like. Guilt robs us of happiness. It causes depression. It can make you physically sick. It consumes us and sometimes can destroy us. So, what can we do about it? There must be an answer. Just like you can't atone for the sins of your family or your ancestors, neither can you atone for your own actions and mistakes either. And deep down in our hearts, we sense that we can't. We know that whatever we do to try to make up for the past, it just doesn't work. Now, atonement means to pay for damage done and to satisfy justice. And that's why Jesus came. That's why he died on the cross for us. He fully and completely atoned for all that we have been trying to atone for ourselves and just haven't been able to. The good news is that you don't need to keep struggling with the feeling of pain and guilt any longer. In an act of amazing love for us all, God substituted his son, Jesus, to pay for all the sins, the evil, the hate and violence of everyone on this planet. His grace and goodness towards us was expensive for him, but it was worth it. Let's read what it says in the Bible. But God demonstrates his own love toward us in that while we were still sinners, Christ died for us. Isn't that a marvelous promise? It's a life-changing promise. All we have to do is accept what Jesus has done for us, and he will remove our guilt. Like the Nazi children, we don't need to try to atone for what we really can't atone for. We can't atone for the mistakes we've made or for the evil in the world. But that's why Jesus came, to forgive our sins and take away our guilt. God has an answer to guilt. It's called forgiveness. Here's what the Bible says. If we tell him our sins, he is faithful and we can depend on him to forgive us of our sins. He will make our lives clean from all sin. Jesus came to free us from our guilt. Jesus is the way, the truth, and the life. In John chapter 8, verse 32, he says, "You will know the truth, and the truth will set you free." Satan wants to keep you weighted down under the burden of guilt. He wants to keep you bound up so you can't live in God's freedom. But that's not how God works. Here's how God works. You ask for forgiveness, then God forgives you. But then he goes a step further and actually forgets what you've done wrong. God won't pull up your sins again, and he doesn't want you to either. He wants you to be free. If you're carrying a burden of guilt and would like to know more about how to get rid of it forever, then I'd like to recommend the free gift we have for all our Incredible Journey viewers today. 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
0: Dear Heavenly Father, we all come with a legacy that we can't shake, can't atone for. But I thank you that Jesus took care of that for us. We thank you for forgiving us for all the mistakes we have made. Bless us now, we ask in Jesus' name. Amen.
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5: Here's some important wisdom from the book of Proverbs. 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Then you will truly have hope for the future. 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

0: In John chapter 4, Jesus describes the kind of worshipers the Father seeks. Verses 23 and 24. Yet a time is coming and has now come when the true worshipers will worship the Father in spirit and truth. For they are the kind of worshipers the Father seeks. God is spirit, and his worshipers must worship in spirit and in truth. Now for the next few minutes, stay tuned to Worship in Spirit and Truth with Pastor Jeff Scoggin.
1: Let's pray before we begin. Father in heaven, I ask for your Holy Spirit to be here to guide us as we look at the story of some missionaries that have been serving you, and also as we consider ourselves how we can be a part of your greater mission. In Jesus' name we pray. Amen. The harvest is plentiful, but the workers are few. Ask the Lord of the harvest, therefore, to send out workers into his harvest field. It sounds to me like God needs farmers, right? For those of you that plant gardens, especially when you have little teeny tiny seeds, they get clumped together, and when they come up, they grow up all together, and what needs to happen at that point? They need to be thinned, right? What happens if you leave them all growing together? Yeah, they don't grow very well. They get spindly and anemic, and they don't produce much at all. But if you thin them or transplant, you know, sometimes we'll pull them out and stick them in other places down the row. When they've got some space around them, they will thrive. They will grow. They will produce a lot of fruit. And have you ever thought that it's the same situation with Christians? Pack us all together where there's no outside influences and nothing that we're going to grow anemic and spindly. We have and grow very little fruit. It's better for everyone, Christians and not alike, when Christians are active outside of our own circle. And of course, God understood this when he gave us his mission to the world. Christian author Ellen White wrote the following in volume 6 of the Testimonies, page 27. Our brethren have not discerned that in helping to advance work in foreign fields, they will be helping the work at home. The home missionary work will be farther advanced in every way when more liberal, self-denying, self-sacrificing spirit is manifested for the prosperity of foreign missions. For the prosperity of the home work, depends largely under God upon the reflex influence of the evangelical work done in countries far off. Spreading out, thinking bigger. If we want to prosper here, we need to help beyond. There are more than 7,000 language groups around the world. Does anybody care to venture a guess how many of those that the Seventh-day Adventist Church has work among, even a little bit? Oh, you're brave enough. I wouldn't have spat out a number. No, it's less. 974. 974 language groups of the 7,000 that are out there now. Now, that's both better than it sounds and worse than it sounds. The bad news is of that 974 languages, many of them have very little work at all. In other words, we counted everything. If there was a single little pamphlet in that language, we counted it. And that does not constitute real work, right? But at least it's something. So that's the bad news. The good news is that of those 974 language groups, that represents more than half of the world's population. They're large language groups. Many of the 7,000 that we count are small, very small language groups. But still, the 6,000 plus language groups that we have absolutely no work among represents still 3 billion people plus. So it's still a lot of work to do. And many of those live in the 1040 window. How many of you here have heard of the 1040 window? Most people know what that is. Okay, some don't have hands up. So the 1040 window is the region of the globe between the 10th and the 40th parallels on the side of the world that includes North Africa, Middle East, India, China, and then Central, Southern, and Southeast Asia. Two-thirds of the world's population live in that window. And of those, about 3 billion of them, among 3 billion of them, the Seventh-day Adventist Church has no work whatsoever. Nothing. Absolutely nothing. So we still have a lot of work to do in the world. What work we do have in the 1040 window is mostly being done by what we call global mission pioneers. And today I'm going to tell you a story about two global mission pioneers working in Siberia, part of which is in the 1040 window. And in case you're not familiar with global mission pioneers, they are usually missionaries that are working within their own cultures, their own languages, in their own neighborhoods. Many pioneers.

0: Authorities say the situation there has improved slightly, but the blaze remains active.
1: A South Korean court has handed an 18-month suspended prison sentence to the former president, Yoon Suk-yeol, for violating election laws during his campaign in 2022. The judges found him guilty of making false statements during his presidential bid. Yoon is already serving a life sentence for insurrection relating to his martial law declaration in December 2024. Human Rights Watch says oil operations by the energy firm Perenco in Western Congo are putting local communities at risk. Emery Makumenu has the details.
2: In Mwanda, on the DRC's narrow Atlantic coastline, residents say oil from Perenco's wells and pipelines spills into rivers where they bathe, while smoke from gas flaring and waste burning leaves them with chest pains, nausea and chronic coughs. Perenco, which is Congo's sole oil producer, rejects the claims of pollution, insisting its operations are safe. Human Rights Watch says the government must publish its long-delayed environmental audit and act transparently to protect the communities living beside onshore and offshore oil fields.
1: World News from the BBC. Sudan's army says it has regained full control of a vital highway linking Khartoum with the besieged capital of the North Kordofan state, El Obeid, following 2 days of fierce fighting. The paramilitary rapid support forces had been in control of the 350-kilometre highway since April 2023, when the civil war began. An army spokesperson said towns and villages along the route were also liberated from fleeing RSF soldiers. Police in Italy say they have seized more than 2.6 tonnes of cocaine, with an estimated street value of around $570 million. The drugs were found aboard a rigid inflatable boat in the Atlantic Ocean off the coast of Portugal. Smugglers typically use these small, fast vessels to recover illicit cargoes dropped at sea by large ships arriving from South America. The head of the International Football Federation, Gianni Infantino, has defended his conduct during the recent World Cup. He said critics of the tournament had missed the joy and togetherness experienced by millions of fans. Some critics questioned Mr. Infantino's leadership of FIFA and his relationship with Donald Trump. Officials in Indonesia have banned two Dutch nationals linked to a Bali running club from entering the country. They accuse them of discrimination against local residents. Lisa Tambunan reports.
3: The Bali-based running club Entourage, popular with digital nomads on the resort island, is facing a severe backlash after locals were allegedly turned away or ignored during a recent event registration. Following a wave of social media outrage, the Indonesian immigration authorities have banned two Dutch nationals tied to the club from re-entering the country. Both had already left prior to the ban. Entourage issued a public apology, blaming the issue on an automated registration bias. Meanwhile, the authorities are investigating possible immigration violations linked to the running event.
1: BBC News.
4: Welcome to Outlook from the BBC World Service, your home for extraordinary personal stories from around the world. I'm Ossie Fuchs. At 17 years old, Ben West from the UK thought he had his whole future mapped out.
5: My plan when I was 17 was to go to university, study aerospace engineering, go to the armed forces and learn to fly helicopters. So I don't do that now. I don't fly helicopters. I didn't come here on a helicopter. Just always loved the idea of being able to fly and be in the sky. I've always loved that. And then, you know, for me, it's always been adventure and outside. So I was like, well, here we go. Everything I enjoy in one package.
6: So you had it all figured out.
5: I had it all figured out. Wow. Everything.
4: But that same year, a tragedy would rock his family. They would lose someone close to suicide. It turned Ben's world upside down and made him reevaluate everything he thought his own life would be. And ever since, his feet have been planted firmly on the ground. He's dedicated his life to working as a mental health campaigner so other families don't go through what his did.
6: Is there something about this work that surprised you?
5: It can be quite shocking to people to understand the scale of need. And that's something that particularly early on in my journey was shocking to me. I mean, to give an example, here in the UK, the queue or the waiting list to receive CAMHS, Child and Adolescent Mental Health Support, with the NHS, is currently 500,000 children long. And some people on that waiting list wait 2 years to see someone. And about 36% of them will be rejected from the service.
6: I mean, are there any sort of common misconceptions that you come across? Or maybe it's, you know, things people say that they think are helpful, but actually you think absolutely not, that's not helpful.
5: The one thing that we can all do as individuals that are not clinical professionals is actually not try and fix. And I think one of the best things that we can say to someone that's struggling with their mental health is, I have no idea what to say to make this better. That's connection, that's validation.
4: Naturally, suicide is a tough topic. And while this episode is about that, it's also about the power of activism to save lives, change policy, and bring messages of hope to millions of people in need. Because what Ben's built in the aftermath of his brother's death is remarkable. He came into the studio to talk to me about it. And while you won't be hearing anything graphic, we will go into how that day unfolded. But before all that, we need to go back to Ben's storybook childhood in rural England.
5: My childhood, I can describe in one word, which is ideal. Mm. I'm so lucky that I had the childhood that I had. I grew up in the middle of nowhere in the southeast of England, fields, sheep that outnumber people, like 10 to 1.
6: 10 to 1?
5: Yeah, tons of sheep, and not many people. I grew up with my two brothers, all three of us close in age, my two parents that were together, our dog. And, you know, it could not have been a better childhood. I went to a good school, I had a good education, I had good friends, I had good family, I lived in a good place. I was healthy, I was happy. The first sort of 17 years of my life, absolutely ideal.
6: So you mentioned two brothers, yeah. Very close in age. When you were two, your brother Sam was born.
5: Yes.
6: And then 2 years after that, along came Tom. Yeah. What was it like to, you know, to be a big brother?
5: Frustrating. I don't really remember when I was two, but I remember being told by my parents that I was not happy when Sam was born, because suddenly you're not the center of everyone's attention for the first time. But then you sort of, it was great. And also, like I said, I grew up in the middle of nowhere. And so that means you grow very, very close to the people you live with, because it's not easy to see lots of other people. Mm. So, you know, I remember spending long days out with Sam and Tom in the countryside and sort of enjoying life together as three friends, essentially. I mean, obviously, you know, it was ups and downs. Three brothers. There was a lot of two versus one, and the sort of two and the one changed
6: the
5: sides.
6: The alliances are always shifting.
5: Oh, yeah. Sam and Tom versus me and Sam versus Tom. And it honestly just felt like the world was ours. Like, we'd just forget about everything. It was just so fun. Obviously, that's such a rose-tinted way of looking at it.
6: As you boys got older, I mean, what were each of your personalities like? What was each of your sort of role in the family structure?
5: It's a great question. We could not have all been more different. So I was much more like academic and very outdoorsy, loved sort of being outdoors, enjoyed physics and maths at school. And so that was sort of me. Sam, incredibly creative. So he can paint. He produced his own music. Give him an instrument, he'd learn how to play it. Give him a paintbrush, he'd make something that you could put in a gallery, and it was just stunning. And Tom was, he got the sports angle, and he was very, very sporty. So we would have made a great team. I'm neither. Give me a paintbrush or a ball. I'm not really, I wouldn't be able to use either. But give me, you know, a physics problem. God, that makes me sound boring. And I'd be able to do that.
6: And in terms of how you mesh together, like, you know, who would be the first to say sorry in a fight? Who was, you know, the most fiery?
5: I don't think any of us, none of us. I don't think we'd ever say sorry. No, I don't think we ever would ever do that. You just pretend, like, because also, I guess, as when you're growing up, you have arguments, but then the arguments become, you sort of move through them, and there would be no real separation between having an argument and then suddenly having loads of fun together. It would just sort of flick between them quite quickly.
6: So you had this, you know, beautiful boyhood. What was the transition like for you into being a teenager?
5: Yeah, tricky. I was a very sensitive boy growing up. I still am, to be honest with you. I sort of read into people's emotions and feelings far more than I think a lot of people do. And that means that it can be quite uncomfortable at school. And, you know, anyone turning sort of 14, 15, yeah, you start questioning who you are, what you want out of life. I've always been a little bit of an introvert. I've always struggled with public speaking. And then as I sort of turned 15, 16, I just started feeling a lot more secure in who I was and felt like I knew my place. I had an amazing, amazing, wonderful group of friends I still am very close with. I was excited about going to university. I was excited about life. The future is just ahead of me and I feel excited about it.
4: While Ben's world felt full of possibility, his younger brother Sam was in a very different place.
5: It's funny because I sit here and I say my childhood was ideal. I know if Sam was sitting here, that's not the word he would use at all. It was for the first sort of 14 years of his life. He had a very similar story, but he sort of turned 14, 15 years old and started to change. And just, you look back and just see that he was struggling more than most, I think, with that transition. The first I heard about what was going on, and in fact, actually the first time I ever really heard about what mental health was when my mum told me that he'd been diagnosed with depression. That was September 2017. So I was 17 years old and we'd had dinner. Mum said, oh, can I just chat to you for a second? And I stayed behind and she was like, I just thought you should know Sam's been diagnosed with depression. And I don't remember much about what happened, but I do remember feeling like, that doesn't make any sense. How can you be diagnosed with feeling sad? Like, I just didn't understand what the word depression meant at all. And so I just didn't really see the significance of it. It was a bit like Mum had told me that Sam had been diagnosed with a cold. I was like, okay, what's the significance of me being told? Which sort of goes to show just how little I understood about what was being said in front of me. I don't remember ever coming up again.
4: And the diagnosis was something Sam wanted to keep to himself. He didn't want other people to know.
5: Yeah, and I think a lot of people might be able to relate to this. He felt a lot of shame about it, and he felt like there was going to be a lot of judgment from people. And I think because he held on so much shame about the diagnosis, then he felt other people would also judge him, as he maybe was judging himself. And so he found out that Mum had told me, and actually was quite angry that I'd known. Obviously, it was absolutely right that Mum told me, because it's so important that everyone is part of that journey and knows. So yeah, no, he found that really difficult, especially at 15. You're already conscious that you don't want people to judge you for things, and you're already so, you know, insecure. And suddenly there was something that stuck out, and he felt made him different, and he felt maybe made him broken or all of this. And so he was very ashamed of people knowing, and he certainly wouldn't have liked me knowing.
4: And did you speak about it at all?
5: Never. And I remember there was one moment where I would have said something, where I used to pick him up from school sometimes. And I remember the drive back from school was about 10 minutes. And for the whole 10 minutes, we just sat there in silence. And there was just this atmosphere of, I know, I should probably say something. He was probably sitting there going, Ben knows, I should probably say something. And neither of us did. And there was just this charged atmosphere that was just too big to overcome. And neither of us had the courage or the sort of moment of determination to just break through that awkwardness with the first question or the first thing. And that, I think about that moment a lot, because I'm like, that would have been so powerful if I'd known how important that conversation could have been. Like, you know, I would have ripped the plaster off and just said something. But it was, I remember that. So otherwise, no, not really. And I don't think that wasn't a lack of empathy in terms of not knowing what he was going through. Like, I just didn't see what was the big deal. So it's almost like, I know I should talk, but I don't understand what the problem is. And it's Sam, he's fine. Like, he's my brother. Nothing's bad's going to happen because it's Sam, he's fine. He loves his art. He's very creative. He's very, very talented. He has interests. He has hobbies. He has friends. I'm probably the least likely person that he's going to confide in for support. He's got amazing friends. And so I just sort of brush it off, really.
6: And, I mean, did you notice that Sam himself was changing and how he was acting, how he was with the family?
5: Sam changed a lot. He changed a lot. He would become much more isolated. So he'd not want to be around us as much, spending a long time on his own, feeling incredibly anxious about certain things going on, and particularly around social experiences, feeling really anxious about that. And I guess because there was so much anxiety and sort of so much going on in him, that also came out as he was quite moody, and his mood swings were quite big, and he would be quite, you know, frustrated and get angry and annoyed quite quickly. We could all see that Sam was not the boy that we'd grown up with. Yeah. He wasn't funny around us anymore. He wasn't happy around us. He almost treated us like he really didn't want to be around us, which obviously is his brother that I've lived with and liked him a lot growing up. That you feel like you've sort of lost him already, because you're like, you're not being who I want you to be, which is Fun Sam. And it was very difficult at the time, because that's sort of what you expect from a 15-year-old. It's sort of behavior you expect.
6: Yeah.
5: But I guess it went a little bit further beyond what most people's experience at that age would have been, which was, you know, everything we all felt at 15, just much bigger.
6: How did his behavior, how did this change in Sam affect the family?
5: I don't think there was ever a moment where I was like, whoa, the family's changed so much, because it happened so gradually. We were always so close, and we'd always, you know, have dinner together every night, and we were always in each other's business, and we'd chat, and it was always close, and that never changed. But I think it just felt more adult, you know. I think that just started to become more serious and less fun, which is natural as you get older, but it just suddenly happened a little bit quicker than I was maybe expecting.
6: Yeah.
5: But also I was 17, so I was less interested in being part of a family as well. It always just felt like we had a normal family in a very quiet area of England and going about our very normal lives.
6: Yeah, and you had a moody teenager, right?
5: Yeah,
6: that's a
5: moody teenager. Yeah. So it just felt normal. Like, this is what everyone's experience of life is.
6: So one symptom that people talk about with depression is sort of a loss of interest in things and activities that, you know, someone previously loved to do. And Sam was very creative. He was artistic. In this period, did he noticeably lose interest in art, lose touch with that creative side of him?
5: Yeah, this is what's interesting, because he didn't lose touch with any of that. I think actually, if anything, he went further into that. And what was really interesting looking back is that his art changed. So what used to be quite bright, colourful, experimental stuff became very dark, you know, just very, even just very dark colours. The things that he was drawing or painting were dark images in terms of colours, but also in terms of themes. And so you could see almost like if Sam's language was creativity, the language was conveying the darkness that was in him. The music that he was making and listening to and all of his work was also becoming dark.
6: And it was on the 21st of January where, you know, everything changed. But that evening was, you know, a normal
5: yeah.
6: evening. You had dinner as a family together.
5: Yeah, so that evening, January 21st, was pretty normal January day in the UK, which is grey, drizzly, cold, windy, wet. Nasty. But yeah, like you said, we had dinner as a family. My dad left to go to work. So he went to London that night to go to work. And that was just me, Tom, Sam, my mum, left in the house. I remember weird memory. We had lamb kebabs. I remember the weird memories from that night really vividly. And importantly as well, like, it felt different slightly, and we got used to Sam being absent slightly, but this particularly felt like he was just physically in the room, but also nowhere near. He was a cardboard cutout of a person. You could see him, but there was nothing actually there. It was just a facade. And he'd push his food around the plate and he was just, not really engaged at all, which is annoying, you know, because it takes the mood of everyone down. And it was Sunday. We've got school the next day. You just want to chat and talk and have dinner and have a laugh. And when you've got someone like that at the table, it just, no one can, it's awkward. There's an awkwardness about that. And naive 17-year-old me found that really annoying. We end up having an argument and sort of, shouted after him as he left the room. Not a great end to a Sunday.
6: After that, you went to your room and you started getting ready for school the next day. And it was then that you realized that something horrible had happened. You hear your mother scream. Mm. She's in Sam's room, who was 15 at the time. What do you do next?
5: Yeah, I mean, I remember hearing Mum come up the stairs and to check on Sam. And I don't know why I was listening, but I was listening because I knew that was going to be a conversation. And she walked in the room and then just started screaming. And then, obviously, you know, I tore my headphones off and ran out my room. And I just assumed, we're quite a clumsy family. I just assumed someone had fallen over, hurt themselves, something had gone wrong. There was not a single fiber of my being that ever, ever, ever would have expected what I was about to see. And so I opened Sam's door and was met with, just the worst thing you could possibly see. It was just absolutely harrowing. And just that rush, that deep, deep rush of adrenaline and panic. And very unfortunately for me, I guess my brain just sort of stepped aside and I became a passenger in my body a little bit. And I'd been first aid trained at school and found myself just going through Dr. ABC, that you're taught when you do first aid, danger, and all of these. And it's almost like I wasn't really in that room. I was in this first aid lesson and you sort of forget. And I wasn't really panicked. I felt very calm, weirdly. And so I started first aid and did CPR on Sam and got the emergency service on the phone and did about 25 minutes of CPR, I think it was around that, before this wonderful, wonderful, wonderful man wearing green, a paramedic, came in and took over. And that for me is the first moment where you start to step away from that situation. The sort of intensity of that situation reduces and you start to realize what has just happened. And I walked downstairs, and also because I didn't have a role anymore, I wasn't actively involved. There was no one on the phone telling me what to do. That feeling sinks in and my body very much rejects. So I went outside and I was sick. And then I had the weirdest moment, which is I looked out at my house and the street that we lived on, and the entire, everything you could see was covered in blue lights of ambulances and police and fire engines. And my brain decided that I'd worked it out. And that this is all a dream. And that I almost felt really like relieved. And I felt quite smug that I'd worked it out. I'd gone, oh, this, it's so bad because it's not real. And I'm going to prove it to myself. And I'm going to take a photo of what I can see. And when I wake up tomorrow, I can go on my phone. I can check that it's not there. And I felt so happy because I was like, I've just proved that none of this is real. It was the intensity of that experience, how traumatic it was, that my brain just went, no, it is so bad that it can't possibly be real. And I've worked it out and I've proved it. And so, yeah, I just had that moment. And obviously, you know, that night went on for a very, very long time. And there were lots of moments where bad things happened, but I was just so absent. You know, even when we were in our house, in my kitchen, when the air ambulance doctor told us that it was very unlikely that Sam was going to survive. And I just remember not really reacting very much because I was like, none of this is real. There was this lovely guy that was a police officer that sat with me, and he was a massive, and he had all these tattoos, and so I was asking him about his tattoos and what they meant, and we were like, asking about the handcuffs and how they work and all this stuff to just fill time. And I sort of did that until about 3 a.m. and then thought it was a good idea. Again, I remember saying to him, I was like, well, I've got to go to bed because I've got school tomorrow. I was so tired, I probably nodded off a little bit, but sort of went in and out of sleep. And then it was, I must have got up at about 6 and then just sort of walked around my room for a while, a bit disorientated. Got out, obviously checked my phone. Oh, that feeling, that was one of the worst parts of all of it, actually, was that moment of finding the photo and being like, oh my God, oh my goodness, this is actually real. And then I walked downstairs and then obviously mum and dad and the doctor in the front room, and they said, you know, Sam didn't survive.
4: What had been a regular Sunday evening, dinner, a house full of teenage boys, all of a sudden had become anything but. Ben's brain was desperately trying to catch up with the enormity of what had happened. After a short break, we're back with Ben to hear how his subsequent work as a mental health campaigner has enabled Sam's legacy to flourish in a way that's touched millions and reached people at the moments they needed it most.

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5: Next on Outlook, the world as Ben West knew it came crashing down when he lost his younger brother Sam to suicide. So instead of pursuing his dream of being a helicopter pilot, he became a mental health campaigner.
6: He would have loved nothing more than to be able to use his story to help someone else feel less alone and be able to access treatment.
5: How Ben's remarkable work has had an impact on millions and even changed government policy. After the news.
7: BBC News with Eileen McHugh. President Macron of France has been holding a crisis cabinet meeting as wildfires continue to scorch swathes of the country. A huge fire is threatening the city of Bordeaux. More than 220,000 people have been evacuated from the surrounding region, and road and rail services linking France to Spain have been severely restricted. In Spain itself, firefighters are trying to contain blazes in the Valencia region, where 15,000 people have been evacuated. Even bigger fires near Madrid have destroyed nearly 800 square kilometres. Sudan's army says it has regained full control of a highway linking Khartoum with the besieged capital of North Kordofan state, El Obeid, following 2 days of fighting. The paramilitary rapid support forces had controlled the highway since the civil war began 3 years ago. Police in the Philippines are investigating two suspected bomb incidents in Manila, hours before President Ferdinand Marcos was due to deliver his State of the Nation address. There were no reported injuries. The authorities in Ethiopia's northern Tigray region have approved a budget worth more than $400 million as tensions rise with the federal government. Tigray's leaders accuse Addis Ababa of cutting funding and restricting public services in breach of the peace deal that ended the region's civil war. Britain's new Prime Minister Andy Burnham will welcome Ukraine's president today as his first foreign leader since taking office. Volodymyr Zelensky is making the visit ahead of a trip to Washington. And the German anatomist Günther von Hagens, sometimes known as Dr. Death for preserving and displaying human bodies, has died. He was 81. Dr. von Hagen became famous for developing a technique called plastination, allowing body parts to be preserved and dissected in remarkable detail. BBC News.
5: Welcome back to Outlook. With me, Asya Fuchs. Ben West is a mental health campaigner in the UK who went into this line of work 8 years ago after his 15-year-old brother Sam died by suicide on the evening of January 21st, 2018. Ben was 17, and though he knew Sam had been diagnosed with depression a few months earlier, his understanding of mental health was limited. And honestly, he didn't really get what the big deal was. Until that January evening. When morning came, Ben was in a strange

0: his brain and body unsure of how to process the horrifying reality.
1: I started thinking so rationally. I was like, well, no one's going to be able to walk the dog today. So I'll take the dog out for a walk. I just walk and walk and walk. And then I would scream and cry and then walk. And then everything was just awful. And also, I just really didn't want to be in the house. I mean, we had police around and all these people kept turning up with flowers, which was obviously lovely, but it's just like, why are you here? You know, it's like a Monday morning. Why is everyone at our house? And then I came back from that walk and got in my car and went to school. And I remember walking in, and everyone at school had been told that day what happened. And I walked in and I ran over to my friends and I was like, hey everyone, how's everyone doing? As if nothing had happened. Ah, what a surreal, surreal feeling. And even looking back at that and thinking about that time, it just feels so weird and fuzzy in my head of working out what's real and what wasn't. And those, that sort of felt like a bit of a mirage, all of it. It was really, really odd. But slowly over time, it sort of sinks in. You start to realize that this awful, awful, awful thing has happened. And life will never, ever be the same again.
0: I'm so, so sorry, Ben.
1: Thank you. I appreciate that. It was bad. And that happens to thousands of people every week around the world. And it's traumatic and it's awful. And one of the police officers that attended that night, subsequently a few years later, told me that he had to leave the police because of the effects that that night had on him. The sort of impact that this sort of stuff has is just horrific. I mean, it's absolutely horrific. You know, life became two chapters. The first, that was great. And then suddenly the second, which was what I'm in now, which is a very, very, very different world to the one I grew up in.
0: Yeah. Then how did you begin to adjust to the, you know, to the second chapter, to the after?
1: Slowly. There was a lot of anger, huge amount of guilt, because like I mentioned, I had this argument with Sam before dinner. And so very soon afterwards, I realized that, oh, this is me that's done this. Like, we had an argument. That must have been what caused it. And so that was very difficult to deal with and come to terms with, because I suddenly developed this real dislike for myself and like real feeling of I was his older brother. I should have done more. So much of, I mean, just emotions that are so intense that no one deserves to feel that guilt and shame and anger and sadness to the extremes that I was feeling it. But yeah, you slowly sort of get on with ordinary, go to school. It took me about 4 days before I managed to eat something properly and keep it down. And then obviously over the next few weeks, you know, we had Sam's funeral and we had like a memorial assembly at school. And I was asked if I wanted to say something at the memorial assembly. And that was about 3 or 4 weeks after Sam died. And I said yes. And I got on this stage in school. And before I got on the stage, everyone was messaging me saying, so sorry about what's happened. Is there anything we can do to support? And I got on this stage and I just spent 10 minutes talking about mental health and how we all just need to be a little bit better to each other and be better to ourselves and kinder to ourselves and how important this issue is. And every message became, I'm not okay. I need support. This is what's going on for me. I've got this diagnosis of something. Thank you so much for standing up there in front of the school. And that was overwhelming, but it also was so powerful because I felt like in a really small way, I'd helped those people feel a bit more seen in a way that Sam really wanted to be seen and understood. And that was such an important moment in what's ended up being so far 8 years of work. And you can really trace all of that back to that 10-minute chat to my school 3 weeks after Sam died.
0: Did you ever receive any insight or clarity into, you know, why had happened to Sam happened?
1: Oh, I was so desperate. I was so, so desperate because you sort of, you know, you know about suicide through what you read about or seen in TV shows, and you sort of expect like suicide notes or some sort of explanation that goes, oh, it was that, right? We didn't get anything like that. And actually, the vast majority of people that take their own lives don't leave anything like that. The only explanation that we can give is that Sam's brain was incredibly unwell, and through that pain

0: Yeah. I mean, look, life for me in 2018 was grief or A-level revision. And I sort of wanted a third option. my mum and dad set up a fundraiser, and I was quite inspired by that to sort of do my own sort of positive thing. And I sort of chatted to my friends, and we were like, well, what if we do our own fundraiser and we do a big challenge and we could walk from our school in southeast England to London? And it worked out about 200 kilometers. So we were like, okay, we'll do 200 kilometers over 10 days and we'll try and invite as many people to walk with us as possible. And so Walk to Talk was this amazing event. We did it in September 2018. I think 450 people walked it.
1: 450 people,
0: Yeah, and
1: with
0: raised 50
1: teachers and students and
0: teachers, my friends, people we'd not really spoken to at school. And the impact of that was enormous. So, you know, some people came on that walk and told their family about diagnoses or things they were going through for the first time ever. We had people go to counseling and therapy and access treatment for the first time ever because they came on that walk. And they just sort of added to this feeling of, we can do something about this. And I loved it so much that I just went, let's keep going. This is brilliant. How positive and wonderful is this to be able to create change in someone else's life? And desperately sad that it's come from Sam dying, but he would have loved nothing more than to be able to use his story to help someone else feel less alone and be able to access treatment.
1: Yeah. It was during that walk that you spoke to some teachers who told you that mental health training wasn't part of the sort of teacher curriculum at all. What did you do with this information?
0: Yeah, I was quite shocked actually. We were talking to our teachers about mental health on the walk, and a lot of them were like, yeah, we see it all the time. We don't really know what to say. And because we don't know what to say, we don't want to say anything because we don't want to say the wrong thing. And I just thought so fundamentally that that was wrong. They deserve to know how what to say or what to do. Felt like quite a fundamental part of being a teacher is being able to understand the sort of emotions of the people you're teaching. So I'm like, why aren't we putting that as part of the teacher training process so that every teacher in every school has gone through this vital training? And so we started a petition because at 17, that's all we knew of political engagement. That's what we'd seen. So we were like, well, we'll start a petition for mental health to be part of teacher training. And that sort of started this journey. And that petition ended up with about 60,000 signatures in one day, which climbed to 200,000 and slowly towards 300,000. We met the Prime Minister, who at the time was Boris Johnson, went to Downing Street, met Department for Education, working with them, working with schools, working with a lot of work with charities that sort of understood this issue. And then from September 2025, we have a new initial teacher training and early careers framework in England, and that includes mental health for the first time ever.
1: Wow. Let's talk about reasons to stay. Tell me about it. What is this project?
0: So, in January 2026, on the 21st of January 2026, I launched a website that I've been working on for a couple of years now called Reasons to Stay. And essentially, what it is a space for anyone in the world to write a letter to someone thinking about suicide, where they can give someone a reason to stay. We have a very strong clinical moderation process so that we make sure letters that get delivered to people are safe. And I put it out in January. Very low expectations. I thought we might send 100 letters in the first week, and we sent 33,000. And then the sort of February comes and we've sent 1 million letters. And as I sit here now, we've sent 3.6 million letters to people in 180 countries in, I think, 16 different languages.
2: Hello, I'm glad you stopped by. Life can be tough. Each
3: Ciao,
2: day
3: sono
2: brings
3: così
2: challenges.
3: felice che questa lettera ti sia arrivata.
4: Hey you, I'm writing this letter because I want you to know how worthy you are.
5: Hola, amigo.
4: And I know it may not seem like this right now.
5: He estado en tu misma situación.
6: Me alegra que nuestros caminos se hayan cruzado de esta manera.
5: Sé que puede resultar difícil y que te sientes perdido.
4: You matter.
2: You are a good soul.
4: You need to stay.
2: You are loved.
4: For all of what is yet to come.
3: Sei degna di cura e gentilezza come sempre.
4: Love from someone that cares.
3: Mando tanto affetto e compassione, Paola.
2: I hope you stop by again, Barry.
6: Para siempre. Harriet.
0: the impact is just quite incredible to think about. I've been doing this 8 years. You very, very, very rarely understand impact. Mm-hmm. It's very, very difficult to associate a thing you've done with an outcome. It's just the nature of mental health. And with this project, it's been so special because for the first time in my career, really, you can link a moment that I've helped make with a really crucial moment in someone's life. And I've heard from a number of people now that have survived moments because some wonderful stranger has given them a reason to stay. One of which was an email I got in February from a lady that was really, really, really, really not well. And she just by complete chance found reasons to stay on social media and then followed a link and read a letter. And it said something that was so profound and so important for her that it actually meant that she stopped what she was doing and spoke to her family for the first time and spoke to clinical services for the first time. And then for the first time in her life, engaged with clinical treatment and is doing much, much better now. And I remember reading that and just thinking, oh, that's so powerful, because this idea, this little idea I had and this passion I've had, and even thinking back to 17-year-old Ben saying to his friends, like, how do we stop this from happening to one other person? And it's taken 8 years really to sit with an email and go, goal achieved.
1: Earlier this year, you ran the London Marathon for reasons to stay.
0: Yeah.
1: You ran with a flag.
0: I did, yeah.
1: What was on that flag?
0: It's basically a dedication flag, and it starts with Sam in the top left corner, and then we populated it with the names of 5,341 people who have died from suicide. And that's been amazing as well, because all these families feel so like they're part of this project and their loved ones part of it. And that, you know, I've ran with the flag. It was just the most incredible experience, because people in the crowd had names on that flag. People that ran past me had names on that flag. We were running together trying to find them. And then they found them. And, you know, you could see in their eyes this sort of like, they just felt so happy to see their loved one on this flag. And obviously, like, gave it to them to run with for a bit, which they loved. And one of the most difficult things to feel as someone that's lost someone to suicide is pride of the person that's died. It's a really difficult thing to feel proud of them. And you could see that people felt really proud of their loved one for being on there. And I remember people found their names and sort of teared up and smiled and laughed. You know, like, how special it is to give someone something to feel proud of them for. And likewise with Sam, you know, like, to see him on that. You can be proud of people knowing his name, and you can be proud of him being involved in the work we're doing. And I've got the flag, and I take it everywhere. It's in my bag in the corner. Like, it's everywhere with me because it's so special.
1: You have it with you.
0: I have it with me. I take it everywhere.
1: Let's see the flag.
0: Yeah, yeah, yeah. It's quite worn. I do take it everywhere. It's quite overwhelming as well, because also the number ends up, it's completely by chance. Ends
1: Ben's
0: up
1: away from the mic, so it's kind of hard to hear. I'll explain. The flag has over 5,000 names on it, which coincidentally nearly matches the average number of people who die by suicide each year in England. The flag itself is pretty big, and you really have to squint to read each name printed on it.
7: Oh my goodness.
0: I know. Yeah, the scale.
1: Oh, just, wow.
0: Suddenly the scale sinks in with, like, how many people.
1: Of how many people, because yeah, those names are teeny tiny.
0: It starts there, and then there's so many people. And also what's been nice is, like, I keep showing it to people and going to events, and they'll show me the name. Like, we've got Callum here. I met Callum's family the other day, and you learn about Callum. And, like, there's so many names on here that I've, like, met since I've done the flag. It's quite a very, like, profound thing to spend time with quietly, just looking at, to understand that, you know, everything we've spoken about in this interview is that. And wow, suddenly you realize, like, why this is important if you scale up everything. And, you know, some of these people have been lost, like, decades ago, some months ago. So yeah. But it's hopeful, you know. This shouldn't be a sad thing. This should be a happy thing. Yeah. You know, this should be we're proud of these people. But if anything gives you a reason to stay, it's the fact that people love them enough to put them on this flag. And there's always love. So there it is. It's pretty incredible thing.
1: Thank
0: it was quite difficult to run with
1: us.
0: As well.
1: How were you holding it?
0: I initially was going to tuck it in my shorts, and I realized like that no one sees it, so I ran like that. Which was
1: the whole marathon.
0: Yeah, with it, yeah. Well, I took it out.
1: Ben's website is reasonstostay.org. 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If you're suffering distress or despair and need support, you could speak to a health professional or an organization that offers support. 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That was Ben West. I'm Mossy Fuchs. The producer for today's episode was Emily Naylor. If you have any thoughts you'd like to share, our contact details are on our website. 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The program will be back with a new episode, same time tomorrow.
7: BBC World Service, and now Witness History with me, Stefania Gotzer. I'm taking you back to the 1970s in Spain, when a grim execution device known as the garrote was used for the last time. This story includes strong language. It's the 2nd of March 1974, and in Spain, the last execution by garrote is about to take place. The garrote was a feared instrument. It consisted of a metal collar tightened by a screw, designed to kill by crushing the neck. Inside a prison in Barcelona, four young siblings are spending the night together. They sit, talk, and look at old photographs. But mostly, they wait. They wait for a pardon that could save Salvador Puigantic, the only brother among them, from being executed in the next few hours.
8: It's what they call the final vigil. It's a night when, unlike during normal visiting hours, you can touch him. There are no bars between you.
7: That's Carme Puigantic, one of Salvador's sisters. She's here to tell us how her brother became a symbol of resistance to Francisco Franco's regime.
9: The new ruler of Spain rides into the city of his conquest. Behind him is Moors, his army lines the route.
8: Generalissimo Franco became a dictator in 1939, when the Spanish Civil War ended. He wanted everyone to submit to his authority, or they would be taken to jail or a police station, where everyone was tortured. There were six of us. My eldest brother in the US, then came my sister Irma, Salvador, my sister Monse, me, and my younger sister Marzona. My parents were Republicans. They had opposed Franco in the war. My father was first in a concentration camp in France and then in a prison in Spain. He was also sentenced to death, but later pardoned. So in our house, we never discussed these things out of fear.
7: And although Salvador kept that silence at home, outside, he wasn't afraid to speak out.
8: Salvador hated injustice. He couldn't stand it. When he was at school, he used to tutor a boy with learning disabilities. One day, he heard a teacher call the boy a retard. He stood up and punched the teacher.
7: As he grew older, this defiant streak led him to join an anarchist group.
8: It was called the Iberian Liberation Movement. They robbed banks and then gave the stolen money to working class people.
7: It was a tiny, short-lived group with no more than a dozen members.
8: He didn't want us to know.
7: But the family began to notice changes in his behavior.
8: We would never see him. And when my mother died, he came home to say goodbye with glasses that had no lenses and a suit instead of the jeans he always wore. He had gone underground. He'd say, "Relax, girls, it's going to be okay." He was 25.
7: We're now in September 1973, when Carme and one of her sisters were passing a newsstand.
8: We saw his face in a newspaper and read there had been a shooting and that he was in hospital. He had been shot in the shoulder and the mouth, so he couldn't speak.
7: Salvador had been detained when he was meeting members of his group. The circumstances have never been clear, but he was accused of resisting the arrest. There was a struggle and shots. Some of them injured Salvador. Others killed a young police officer whose death was blamed on Salvador. Because Salvador's father was very ill, it was his four sisters, aged 12 to 27, who visited him in prison twice a week.
8: We thought he'd be locked in for a while, but the death penalty?
10: Spain was plunged into political turmoil following the assassination of the nation's second most important man, Admiral Luis Carrero Blanco, president of the government and General Franco's most trusted lieutenant. The 70-year-old admiral was blown up by, it is believed, left-wing terrorists who planted a bomb either under a drain cover or beneath the presidential car.
7: The attack had been carried out by the Basque separatist movement, ETA. Even though Salvador had no ties to this militant group, many in Spain, including Salvador and his sisters, believed the regime wanted to revenge the assassination of President Luis Carrero Blanco, and that Salvador would be the target. A military court tried Salvador and handed him not one, but two death sentences.
11: Cada viernes.
8: Every Friday, we had to tell the lawyer where we would be in case the minister decided at their weekly meeting to carry out Salvador's sentence. He called us Friday, the 1st of March, 1974. We went to the prison without our younger sister because she was 12. They set four chairs and we sat with Salvador for 11 hours.
7: Salvador's lawyer spent the night in a frantic bid for clemency.
8: Every time we saw the lawyer, his face looked worse than the time before. But 5 a.m., we knew it was bad.
7: But the worst news was to come.
8: My siblings went to the toilet and I came out to the corridor. A prison officer asked me, "Do you know what the garrote is?" And I said, "No." And he explained. My face must have been a picture. I didn't say a word to Salvador. I refused to believe it was true.
7: The sisters weren't allowed to stay for the execution. They were dismissed at 6 a.m. 3 hours later, Salvador was taken to the mail room where the executioner was waiting. The garrote hadn't been used in almost a decade, so like everyone else, he was expecting a firing squad.
8: He walked in, saw the garrote, and
7: he swore. He used a Spanish word with no real equivalent in English, something you say when someone, or life, has played a dirty trick on you.
8: We were stunned. The garrote, like in the Inquisition, it's completely barbaric. In 1974. We couldn't say goodbye, or kiss, or hug. We just couldn't admit we wouldn't see each other again. Nope. We just said, "See you outside."
7: The news crossed the globe. Here's a New York Times report.
12: The execution of Puig was the first with political overtones, and the first by guillotine, since two anarchists were put to death in 1963. But as if to emphasize that politics had nothing to do with the case, the government this morning also executed a 33-year-old stateless person named Hein Xe in the prison in Tarragona, south of Barcelona. Xe shot a security guard for no apparent reason in a cafe near Tarragona in December 1972.
7: That was the last day the garrote was used. Only a year later, Franco died,
13: Españoles,
7: and his regime with him.
13: Franco ha muerto.
7: Today, Salvador's death has become a symbol of the regime's cruelty and the resistance that was crushed beneath it.
8: People still remember. When I go to a place like the bank, I try to only say my father's surname, Puig. But then they ask for my mother's, and when I say Antique, they remember. They grab my hand and say they're so sorry, or they give me a hug. It's mind-blowing.
7: That was Karma Puig Antique, the sister of Salvador Puig Antique, the last person executed by garrotting. She was speaking to me, Stefania Gotzer, for Witness History.
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17: 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Opening hours Monday to Thursday from 8 a.m. to 6 p.m. Friday from 8 a.m. to 5 p.m. and Sunday from 9 a.m. to 1 p.m. Closed on Saturdays. 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

Saying good morning to you, Stacia, and to the entire Eastern Caribbean. I'm DJ Betty here with you this beautiful Monday morning. Monday, the 27th of July, 2026. So once again, good morning to you and welcome to the program. Of course, you know that you're in tune to Central Stacia's broadcasting, PJB 50 92.3 FM. And of course, we are going right into our gospel session for this morning, and I hope that you will be blessed by the selection. Okay, let's start off with something from the Betsy Choir. He hideth my soul. And let me mention here, I don't have any notices at this time. All right, so let's get right into the songs.

in your life. But I'm here to encourage you today not to give up. I pronounce a blessing upon your life, upon your family. You must prosper and be in good health in the name of Jesus. I believe with all my heart.

See what the Lord has done. For those of you who just tune in, let me say good morning to you. Right now is 16 minutes on the hour of 9. And of course, you are listening to your gospel session right here on your radio station. St. Eustatius Broadcasting. All right, let us continue with some more music. Hope you've been blessed so far and you're enjoying what you're hearing. Hope you're singing along also. Okay, let's continue.

Lord, prepare me to be a sanctuary. All right, it's 21 minutes after the hour of 9. Just reminding you that you're in tune to St. Eustatius Broadcasting. If you're just tuning in, let me say good morning to you. All right, we got up until 10. You know, at 10 is Gospel Monday. But we'll see what will happen at 10 o'clock, all right? So you stay tuned. Don't go anywhere.

He took my place at Calvary. You know, you're working with, you know, technology, you know, it is. We have to get accustomed to it, you know. Sometimes, you know, with the faults and everything, the little mishaps, you just have to, well, this is the world we're living in today. Okay, let us continue reminding you that you're in tune to Central Stations Broadcasting. We're not going to let a little thing stop us, right? No, sir. You're my anchor, Lord.

It is only that you look and live. It's recorded in His Word. Hallelujah. This is such a beautiful song. Let me say good morning to you, Veronica. How are you doing? All right, we're going right up until 10 o'clock. It's a beautiful Monday morning.

All right, if you're celebrating a birthday or anniversary, let me say congratulations to you, all right? To you at home, to you on the job, good morning.

0: Sing Hosanna to the King of Kings. Let me give a shout out to you. Glenda Fodaff, good morning. Good morning to you. Cheryl Van Putten, good morning. Saying good morning to the ladies there. Jim at Rivers Enterprises. That's right. Good morning to you. And if you're in your establishment and you listen to me, I just want to say good morning to you. All right. Say good morning to the folks in the bank. Good morning.
1: Mercy and His grace in the mansions, bright and blessed.
0: The ladies at UTEL, good morning. The folks at the Exalary Home, good morning. Teacher Lynn, good morning to you. Well,

Golden Rock Supermarket, good morning to you. When we all get to heaven, what a day of rejoicing that will be. Gotta play it twice. If the song is nice, that's right. Saying good morning to you at home, to you on the job. No.

When we all get to heaven, what a day of rejoicing that will be. And I know that you were singing that song. But to get to heaven, we have to sing this one too. Keep me true, Lord Jesus. Keep me true.

right, that should be our prayer, right? You know how we do it on Mondays, right? We're going right up until 12 o'clock today. That's right. 5 minutes on the hour of 10. We're going right up to 12, okay? You know, on Mondays is Gospel Monday, so we're going to be gospeling it this morning. All right? That's right. That's English. We're going to be gospeling it. What kind of language that? Anyway, you know what I mean, right? That's right.

This is a nice way to start the week, right? That's right. Saying good morning to the Golden Rock area. Melva Arnold, good morning. How are you doing?

0: It is a great thing to serve the Lord. It is exactly 10 o'clock. We'll take a break and be back. 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

All right. For those of you who just tuned, let me say good morning to you. You know, this is the time when we usually have our program, Gospel Monday. But I'm alone this morning. You know, Teacher Lynn just came back. You know, her husband was sick. So, you know, we're giving her her time to be with her husband, all right, until he is good to go again. So, Teacher Lynn, I'm going to miss you this morning. I just want to say good morning to you. And, you know, my girlfriend, Maureen, she's off island. So I'm sola. I'm alone. All right, but we're gonna get you right. We're gonna be playing your music. I know the music you love. We're gonna be playing that. It's Gospel Monday. We're gonna still keep it nice. All right, it's still gonna be nice, even though it's just DJ Betty alone here this morning. So I just wanna welcome you. Well, I'm not alone because you're there with me. All right, and let me give you some more music. It's going to be a little different this morning, but I know that we will be blessed. All right? In between, we're going to be talking. And we're going to be talking this morning about excuses. You know, we like to do that, right? Well, me, sometimes. Sometimes. We all do that sometimes. Make excuses. So we're going to be talking about that. I wish somebody could come in and keep my company.

Sending out some morning greetings to your Patsy Reed, Diana. And I gotta give a shout out to Gwendolyn Arnold. Good morning. Lloyd Hooker, how are you doing?

For those of you who like hearing this steel pan, Lady of Culture, let me say good morning, good morning, good morning, good morning to you. We have another one for you, you know. Yes, this CD have on about 12 songs. Yes, I'm doing it a little differently this morning, okay?

Yes, I told you earlier that we're going to be talking a little bit about excuses. And I'm going to start with this song, Excuses. All right, but this one is There Is No Excuse.

There is no excuse for not serving the Lord. What's the meaning of excuse? An excuse is a reason or an explanation given to justify a fault, to bypass a duty, or win forgiveness. People give excuses to protect their ego, avoid negative consequences, and prevent criticism. People make excuses because they are afraid to make mistakes, because admitting a mistake could be a little painful sometimes. You know, excuses are fancy lies. You know, think about it. Excuses are fancy lies. Excuses are what we offer instead of a reason. We should not make excuses because they usually lead to sin. And as Teacher Lynn always says, I'm speaking to me too, all right? Because I do that. All of us, in some way, we make excuses. And it says here we should not make excuses because they usually lead to sin. Sometimes we make a lying excuse. You know, you have to do something and you don't want to go. For some reason, you get up and say, man, I ain't feel like doing this or I'm doing that. I wake up with a headache. No headache, you know. But we make an excuse and it's a lie. So that's what I'm saying. Excuses, when we do that, it leads to sin. I mean, you sin. When you lie, you sin. Even lazy people make excuses for their laziness. Imagine that. Even lazy people make excuses for their laziness. You think I'm telling lies? Okay. In Proverbs 20-13, the Bible says that the slothful man, the lazy man says, there is a lion out there. If I go out, it will eat me. That's in Proverbs. So he's making excuses. So he don't want to go out there. He don't want to go out. He don't want to work. Maybe. I don't know. In 1 John, whoever makes a practice of sinning or making excuses, especially when it comes to your soul salvation, you are of the devil. I didn't say it. 1 John 3. If we make excuse, especially when it comes to our soul salvation, you are of the devil. For the devil has been sinning from the beginning. Making excuses for your bad behavior does not make it right in God's sight. You know, there's a story in the Bible, and I found about three, but I'm going to read you one. And we all know this, you know, the story of the banquet, but we're going to do that after this.

0: start dropping in. Well, the church benches are too hard.
1: Ouch.
0: And the choir sings way too loud. Well, you know how nervous you get, sir, when you're sitting in a great big crowd. Like his doctor said, you gotta watch those crowds. You know they'll set him back. But he goes to that old Viking football game because he says it helps him to relax. Well, a headache on Sunday morning and a backache on Sunday night. But by bowling league on Monday evening, we're feeling quite all right. Why, one of the children has a cold. Pneumonia, do you suppose?
2: Well, the whole family had to stay home
3: just to blow that poor kid's nose.

0: preacher is too young, or maybe he's too old. His sermons, they're just not hard enough. Sometimes he gets too bold. His voice is much too quiet.
1: What did he say?
0: Sometimes he gets too loud. Either acts way too humble, or else he acts too proud. Sermons are too long, or maybe they're too short. He ought to preach the word with dignity instead of stomp and snort. That preacher we've got must be the world's most stuck-up man.
1: Why is that, Chris?
0: Well, here, lady, tell him what you told me.
2: He didn't even share.

excuses, excuses, we'll hear them every day. And as I said, excuses are fancy lies. Excuses are what we offer instead of a reason. One of the most popular excuses we hear is, nobody is perfect. But we cannot willfully go on sinning, right? We cannot do that. All right. The story, the Bible story of the banquet is a famous teaching of Jesus known as the parable of the great banquet. And it is found in the Gospel of Luke. And there's a similar version to that called the wedding banquet. And you'll find that in the book of Matthew. It tells of a host who prepares a huge feast. So this gentleman, he prepared a feast. And he is rejected by the folks that he invited. The invited guests, he was rejected by them. And instead, he fills his house with the poor and the outcast. Now, the plot of the story is the invitation. A rich man makes a great dinner, and he sends his servant to tell the special guests that everything is ready. But they made excuses. The invited friends made weak excuses not to come. One said that he just bought a field, you know. Another bought some oxen and to test. And the third one, he just got married. Now the host, he tells his servant to go into the street. Because of course he got angry, he got mad, because he prepared everything, getting hoarse. And he told his servants to go into the streets and the alleys and to bring the poor, the crippled, the blind, and the lame. Even after doing this, there is still room. So the master tells the servant to search the country roads and lanes and urge people. And so the house is completely full. Now the lesson to that is, those who made excuses and rejected the first invitation, they miss out on the feast entirely. Isn't that so? They miss out. God's generosity, the host represented by God, and the banquet represents the joy of God's kingdom. You know, he going to prepare a place for us, right? Okay, he's preparing a place. The story shows that God invites everyone, especially those who look down on society, rather than just the privileged who take his grace for granted. We do that. We take in his grace for granted. Now, we know the story of Jonah. Jonah preached for 120 years. He preached, telling the people of the flood that God is going to send rain. And they didn't believe him. They didn't believe. No, they had all the time was grace, you know, grace for them. But they didn't believe, because they've never seen rain before. You know, what is he talking about? That's a crazy man. They didn't believe that God is a God of his word. And at least one person believed on him. Eight were saved in the ark. All right? And it's the same thing. We are on probation right now.

and weird. We, all of us, we know. All of us, sometimes we say, oh, Jesus is coming soon, but what are we doing about it? He is coming soon. We've seen the signs. What are we doing about it?

0: Well, the pastor made a call on her for the reason that he may learn. Well, she gave the pastor her excuse with that cold and frosty breath.
1: With the air conditioning in your church, I nearly froze to death.

Excuses, excuses, and more excuses. That's the name of this song, you know, More Excuses. People make excuses because they are afraid to make mistakes. That can happen, right? You make excuse because you're afraid to make mistakes, because admitting a mistake is painful. Now, the mind invents stories to keep their self-image safe. They want to dodge punishment, anger, or disappointment from others. Stop anger, fines, or bad results from others. Now, George Washington Carver, he says, 99% of the failures come from people who have the habit of making excuses. George Washington Carver, 99% of the failures come from people who have the habit of making excuses. He that is good for making excuses is seldom good for anything else. Let me read that again. He that is good for making excuses is seldom good at anything else. Commit to stop making excuses. When we make excuses, we lie to ourselves and continue bad habits. Wow. I got to let that one sink in. Commit to stop making excuses. When we make excuses, we lie to ourselves and continue bad habits.

call Moses, you know, for him to, let's see if I can remember the story good, for him to lead, you know, the children of Israel. Moses made excuses. He was on the Mount of Sinai, right? Yes. If I'm wrong, somebody call me, correct me. I can't remember everything, right? And I don't want to make excuses. Now, he was on the Mount, and God told him, I want you to do something for me, to lead my children. He saw the suffering of his people, and he wanted them out of Egypt. He told Moses. Moses was a man, he used to stammer, you know? So he made excuses. God, I don't know if he said God or Father. I don't know how he addressed God, but he had to address God. He said, I can't talk. I'm slow in speech. Send somebody else. But God is a wise God. And one thing with God, when he has something for you to do, you could go to Timbuktu. You are the person he wants to do that particular task. He's going to find you. And you have to do it. Because that's the task he has for you. Remember Jonah? He had a task for Jonah. I don't know what was Jonah's excuse. But what he did is jump on a boat and went the opposite direction. But the Lord had a task for Jonah to do. And even when he went in the fish belly, he still had to do that. You know the story? He ended up in the belly of a fish for 3 days and three nights. But he still ended up doing what God wanted him to do. We have no excuse to give God. Once he has a task for you, you could go in the belly of the fish like Jonah. The fish can vomit you out and you're going to have to do that task. There's no excuse for God. And you know what God told Moses? Who made your mouth, Moses? Who made your mouth? So he gave him a mouthpiece. So he went with his brother Aaron. And they did the job. Doesn't matter where you run, you can't hide from God. He has a task for you to do. You're going to do it. He's going to help you to do it. All right? So let me play this song again. More excuses. For those of you who just tune in, let me say good morning to you.

excuses, excuses. You know, we just spoke about Moses and his excuse that he was slow of speech to avoid going to Pharaoh, you know. Maybe he heard so much about Pharaoh, maybe he was afraid, but he forgot that God was his boss, you know. God is not going to give us more than he knows that we can handle, because he said, I'll be with you. You know, he said that. So God did not accept it. He did not accept that excuse from Moses. Instead, he provided help for him. Now, you know the story of Adam and Eve? Yes. In Genesis, you know, Adam blamed Eve, and Eve blamed the serpent. Adam even tried to blame God. He said, the woman you gave me. You remember? We know that story very well, you know. When Eve ate of the forbidden fruit, and she took it to Adam, and he did eat. And when God, you know, asked them what's going on, you know, Eve blamed the serpent. And that is what we do, you know, we throw the blame on somebody sometimes. We make so much excuse, we run out of excuses, so we try to shift the blame to somebody else. That is true. Eve blamed the serpent for eating the forbidden fruit. And, you know, that is just shifting the blame, you know. No hiding from God. Scriptures teach that people cannot fool God with rationalization or blame shifting. We can't do that because he knows. He knows our hearts. And the Bible speaks against it, not about it, against making excuses. Show how worldly distractions and fear keep people from obeying God. And you read stories like that in Luke chapter 4, in Exodus 4, in Romans. You read those stories. I'm just not talking for talking's sake. These stories are in the Bible, you know. In Romans 1:20, God's power and nature as seen in the world he made. Because of this, people has no excuse to ignore him. You know, when Moses was called to lead the people, Moses told God, he made an excuse. He could not speak. God asked him, who made your mouth? God was angry, I think. I believe he was angry. Because Moses should know better, you know. No, you can't turn down God when God come to you. You could try to hide. You can't hide. All right. So, in Romans chapter 2, it tells us that we have no excuse. It said, therefore you have no excuse. Romans chapter 2, therefore you have no excuse. O man, every one of you who judges. In the Bible, an excuse is a reason or a defense used to avoid personal responsibility and accountability or obedience to God. You hear that? In the Bible, an excuse is a reason or defense used to avoid personal responsibility, accountability, or obedience to God. It often involves shifting blames to others. Imagine that. Shifting the blame. God does not accept excuses that justify sin or disobedience. Honesty and repentance are required instead. You hear that? God does not accept excuses that justifies sin or disobedience. Honesty and repentance are required instead.
Scriptures state that people have no valid defense or excuse for ignoring God's truth or judging others while doing the same thing. So, you know, it happens. Sometimes we're doing the same thing, but we're judging others. Because maybe somebody don't want to do the same task, they make a mistake, and you there and say, well, how come you ain't doing it? Nah, you don't do that. You don't judge each other. Instead of making excuses, which are sometimes lies, listen to this, instead of making excuses, which are sometimes lies, you know, you have to do something, you make an excuse, man, I wake up with a headache. You don't have no headache, you know, but the headache will come. I'm speaking to me too, eh? That's right, I'm speaking to Betty too. I wake up this morning with a headache. I ain't feeling good. I can't go to work. Nothing goes so, you know. Nothing goes so. But if we keep on making excuses, things will happen. Instead of making excuses, make an apology. Right? Instead of making excuses, make an apology. Instead of saying, I wake up with a headache, I can't come to work, make an apology. Tell your boss, I feel like, wait, no, you can't say you feel like, you can't say that, you can't say you feel like coming to work today. But make an apology. I'm sorry, I can't make this morning, I woke up late or something, say something, you know. Don't make excuses. Take responsibility. That's what we have to do. Make an apology. Take responsibility. Sometimes we have to ask ourselves, if my reason is actually true, or my excuse or reason, yeah, is actually true, or just a fear of feeling uncomfortable. Sometimes, you know, maybe did you do that because maybe you're feeling, I don't know. We have to know for ourselves, huh? Ask yourself if your reason is actually the truth. Make an excuse. Make an apology. Don't make excuses. Sorry, don't make excuses. Make apology and take responsibility. Keep your word. Build your self-trust by doing what you said you would do.

You know, when someone really cares about you, if you really care about someone or someone really cares for about you, they will make efforts that will make excuses. Am I right or am I right? Am I right or am I right? If someone cares about you, they will make effort to make sure that you're all right. They will make excuses not to come to see you. They will make an effort to come and see you. And if you really want to do something, you'll find a way. You will find a way to do it. If you don't find a way to do what is right or what you have to do, you will make an excuse. And sometimes the excuse is a lie. You understand what I'm saying? When someone really cares about you, about your well-being, they will make an effort. They don't make excuses. A real friend don't do that. And if you really want to do something, you will find a way to do it. If you can't do it, you'll find somebody, you'll get somebody. Do so and so for me, please, because I can't make it now. Do that for somebody. You understand? Because if you don't do that, you're going to make excuse, and the excuse, normally, it's a lie. Don't give in to excuses that can keep you from really living the best life God has for you. Don't give in to excuses which are normally lies, and that can keep you from really living the best life God has for you. Let's get some music going. Don't go away. Stay with me. Just reminding you that you're in tune to Central Stations Broadcasting.

tell it to Jesus, you know, instead of making excuses. Talk to God. Tell him, what must I say? He will put the words in your mouth, you know. All right, we just have about 3 minutes after the hour of 11, and I've come to the end of my little storytelling. All right, so we're going till 12, so we're going to be playing music, but let me end by saying this. There is no excuse we can give to God. We know that. We have no excuse to give to him. Let us taste and see that the Lord is good. We should stop making excuses and start making changes. All right, let us change the way we think. Change our mindset. Let us change the way we practice making excuses. I have to work on that. We have to work on that. Make changes instead of making excuses. All right? Okay. Stay with me. We're going right up until 12 o'clock. Here is something from Joseph Niles.

alone. You know what really hit me with this? You know, it's saying that making excuses, most of the times they are lies, right? You agree with me? And telling a lie is a sin. So we really, really have to be careful in making excuses. You know, there are things that, like, there are real emergencies, like sudden sickness. You could get up with a headache, yes. You could get up with a bad cold. You could wake up with stiff joints. They are true things. Those things are true. But when you make fake excuses, you have to be careful, because it leads to sin. You know, you tell a lie when you make fake excuses. It's a lie and it's a sin. And when we sin, we offend God. So we have to be careful. All right? Okay. Now, we're going right up until 12 o'clock. You're going to stay with me? That's right.

All right, that's Barbara Jones. I'm gonna sing, I'm gonna shout, I'm gonna praise the Lord. All right, we are down to the bottom of the hour. It is exactly 11:30. We're going right up until 12 o'clock.

Alright, that's the sounds of A.U. Brown with a medley, Joy Unspeakable Medley. Alright, just reminding you that you've been tuned to Central Stations Broadcasting. Alright, right now, 17 minutes on the hour of 12. At 12 o'clock, that's when I'm going to say bye-bye.

0: That's right, that's right. Harella, that's Harella with her a medley to Juice and Gospel. Gorilla for the first time. All right. We're going right up until 12. That's when I'm going to say goodbye to you. All right.
1: I am thinking
0: it's 12 minutes on the hour.
1: People.

All right, let me give my closing, because right now it's 8 minutes on the hour of 12. You know, we made reference to three Bible stories this morning. The first one is about the guest, the banquet. The guests were invited to the banquet, and they made excuses not to attend. Now, Jesus is still extending that invitation to us. He said, I have gone to prepare a place for you. And if I go and prepare a place for you, I will come again and receive you unto myself, that where I am, you will be also. All right? So let's hold on to that promise from Jesus. Let us don't make excuses. All right? We spoke about Moses. Moses said he told God he can't talk when God wanted him to lead the children of Israel. God said, who made your mouth, Moses? Who made your mouth? He said, come on, I will help you. All right, so let us hold on to the promise. God is always there for us. He will help us. He will never give us a task he knows that we cannot do. All right? All right. What about Adam and Eve? Adam and Eve, they shifted excuses on each other. Eve gave the forbidden fruit to Adam. Adam blamed Eve. Eve blamed the serpent. Adam even tried to blame God. He said, the woman that you gave me. All right? She gave me and I ate. But Adam, forget, he had a mind of his own. So, you know, we cannot fool God by shifting excuses or shifting the blame. All right? And making excuses. Let me leave this with you. If you didn't get anything else this morning from the program, make sure you get this one. Instead of making excuses, which are sometimes lies, and it's a sin, telling lies is a sin, let's make an apology. Let us take responsibility. All right? So, instead of making excuses, let's make an apology, all right? All right.

right, and we've come to the end of another Gospel Monday program. Hope that you were blessed by it. All right, by the music and the little thought that we shared. So on behalf of Teacher Lynn and yours truly, join us again next Monday if everything goes well. No sickness, no death. And if our good Lord save and spare our life to see next week, we will be here. So until, take good care of yourself. I'm DJ Betty. Bye.

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1: That's the sound of the police. That's the sound of the beast.
2: The 2026 carnival season has arrived to Stacia and Ceiba. We're coming together to celebrate our culture, our island, and our people. And the Caribbean Netherlands Police Force wants you and your loved ones to enjoy a safe celebration. So remember, violence of any kind will not be tolerated. Possession of weapons or objects that can be used as such is strictly prohibited. Do not use glass bottles. 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Driving under the influence of alcohol is dangerous and illegal. You will be arrested, fined, and you may even lose your license. Avoid loud music and noise disturbance after the parade. And always follow police instructions. This message is brought to you by the Caribbean Netherlands Police Force.

those times at night when you just heard me and just ran out with that other fella.